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1: This is IdeaStream Public Media. Good morning. I'm Samson Aubel. Thanks so much for joining us early on this Tuesday. I must say that was the first and so far the only World Cup action that I managed to watch, and I was less than impressed. I did not really watch much beyond the first 20 or so minutes. Coming up on Morning Edition, New Jersey's Democratic governor campaigned on freezing electricity rates. 6 months into her term, what progress has been made to bring relief to high power costs? That will be in just under 2 minutes right here on WKSU IdeaStream Public Media.
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1: It was nice not to melt on the drive into work this morning. Partly sunny today, a high of 81 degrees, which does seem a little like a relief compared to last week. Overnight, partly cloudy, temperatures overnight dropping into the mid-60s in some areas around the region, so windows open overnight tonight. Tomorrow, sunny, a high of 88 degrees. Currently in Cleveland, we've got 71 degrees. Currently in Kent, 69 degrees, and right now in Dover, we also have 69 degrees. Early morning traffic, of course, traffic volume pretty low. No reported accidents. Road conditions are nice and clear. You definitely want to be extra careful as we continue to see more and more road work around the region. Make sure you slow down, move over if you can, if you're going through a construction zone. It's 521. 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
0: This is Morning Edition from NPR News. I'm Amy Martinez.
5: And I'm Steve Inskeep. President Trump had a busy day. Yesterday, he talked of his personal intervention to urge authorities to let an American play in the World Cup. Last night, as Team USA lost, the president did not post on Truth Social about the game at all, moving on to praise of his own speeches. Democrats accuse the president of missing what people care about, high prices. But can they do any better? New Jersey Governor Mikey Sherrill says she wants to get power bills under control. WNYC's Mike Hayes asked how much a governor can do.
6: 10 years ago, Catherine Hunt moved into a one-bedroom apartment in the Rossmore Senior Living Community in Monroe Township, New Jersey. At the time, Hunt says her electricity bill was manageable.
7: Oh, it was pretty low. It was right around $50 a month.
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0: She just turned off her heat. Then she layered up, throwing on a winter coat like she was going outside. Instead of welcoming family and friends into the apartment, she'd entertain them at a local restaurant.
1: Did you have to warn your visitors?
2: Yeah, I just told you, there's no heat in here, so you probably won't want to visit. It's really But I'll meet you at, I'll meet you at Sal's.
0: In the last year, New Jerseyans, on average, paid about 22% more for electricity than they did the year before. That's an annual increase of close to $400 per household, according to data from MIT and the climate news site HeatMap. That's the highest spike in any state. Only Washington, D.C. has seen a

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1: 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Good morning. I'm Amy Eddings. Thanks so much for dropping by. Coming up, the Trump administration has canceled all but a handful of grants meant to teach teenagers and caregivers about reducing teen pregnancies, arguing they are normalizing sexual activity for minors. That story in 2 minutes as you stick with Morning Edition.
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4: Amy, right now, traffic not too exciting. We've got more people heading out the door and hitting the roads, but for the most part, everything looks to be running smoothly. No reported accidents. I've been checking out the cameras in the Akron area, I-77 at the Central Interchange, and the roads look good. Also, I-90 still looking pretty good. I suspect we will see more people head out later, but so far, no reported accidents.
1: Thank you, Samson. Our reporters and producers are holding office hours during the summer. We want to hear from you to help us shape our election coverage. What's on your mind prior to the midterm elections? They include races for governor and U.S. Senate here in Ohio, and they are going to be watched by the rest of the nation. So come say hello when you see us. Let us know what's on your mind. I'll be at the Cuyahoga County Library branch in Strongsville on Monday, July 13th from 11 a.m. to 2 p.m. if you want to stop by. I'll also be at the Akron Summit Library in downtown Akron the day after, July 14th, at around the same time period. If office hours don't work for you, drop a comment at ideastream.org/vote. It's 621.
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0: This is Morning Edition from NPR News. I'm Amy Martinez.
6: And I'm Steve Inskeep. The Trump administration has canceled all but a few teen pregnancy prevention grants. That funding went to public health departments, universities, and nonprofits to help teach young people and their caregivers how to reduce teen pregnancies. The Department of Health and Human Services wrote in termination notices that the grants were being canceled for, quote, normalizing sexual activity for minors. NPR's Selena Simmons-Duffin has more.
7: Paige Preston just turned 18. She lives in Tuba City, Arizona, part of the Navajo Nation. And earlier this year, she attended a workshop put on by Huajo Horizons from the Johns Hopkins Center for Indigenous Health. She says she learned about safe sex and good communication and birth control options beyond condoms.
8: Some of the stuff that I learned that were really meaningful to me was that there were types for women.
7: Like birth control pills and IUDs. Preston says she knows this information is important. Several of her peers got pregnant in high school. She was ready to help with another workshop later this summer, but it was canceled when the funding was cut.
8: I was kind of taken aback and just really shocked.
7: In fact, the Trump administration canceled 53 teen pregnancy prevention grants at the end of June, totaling $67 million. The Department of Health and Human Services did not respond to NPR's multiple requests for comment about the cancellations. President Trump's 2027 budget does call for eliminating the

0: Why are costs going up so much in New Jersey? Well, it's several things at once. Rising inflation is contributing, and higher prices for natural gas. But more than anything,
1: the fundamental challenge is that we are experiencing tremendous growth in demand for electricity.
0: Abe Silverman is an energy research scholar at Johns Hopkins University. He says most of that increased demand is from data centers. There are already more than 80 data centers operating in New Jersey alone, and the state expects more to come online in the future. The regional grid operator says this major growth in demand is driving up prices. Silverman says ultimately, the only

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1: 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Good morning. I'm Amy Eddings. Thanks for spending your morning with me. Coming up, the Trump administration has canceled all but a handful of grants meant to teach teenagers and caregivers about reducing teen pregnancies, arguing they are normalizing sexual activity for minors. The details coming up in 2 minutes. 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I thank you for that. 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
1: The latest on traffic conditions, here's Samson.
5: Amy, we still have two accidents. First, State Route 44 northbound before I-76, and then on I-90 westbound, an accident right before State Route 44. It's blocking the right lane. Slowdowns are back to around Vrooman Road. And then heavy traffic near downtown Cleveland, 77 northbound, and that is affecting 490 as well.
1: Overcast, 74 degrees in downtown Cleveland, headed to a partly sunny high of 81 today. WKSU, it's 821.
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0: This is Morning Edition from NPR News. I'm Amy Martinez.
7: And I'm Steve Inskeep. The Trump administration has canceled all but a few teen pregnancy prevention grants. That funding went to public health departments, universities, and nonprofits to help teach young people and their caregivers how to reduce teen pregnancies. The Department of Health and Human Services wrote in termination notices that the grants were being canceled for, quote, normalizing sexual activity for minors. NPR's Selena Simmons-Duffin has more.
8: Paige Preston just turned 18. She lives in Tuba City, Arizona, part of the Navajo Nation. And earlier this year, she attended a workshop put on by Huajo Horizons from the Johns Hopkins Center for Indigenous Health. She says she learned about safe sex and good communication and birth control options beyond condoms.
9: Some of the stuff that I learned that were really meaningful to me was that there were types for women,
8: like birth control pills and IUDs. Preston says she knows this information is important. Several of her peers got pregnant in high school. She was ready to help with another workshop later this summer, but it was canceled when the funding was cut.
9: I was kind of taken aback and just really shocked.
8: In fact, the Trump administration canceled 53 teen pregnancy prevention grants at the end of June, totaling $67 million. The Department of Health and Human Services did not respond to NPR's multiple requests for comment about the cancellations. President Trump's 2027 budget does call for eliminating the teen pregnancy prevention program because the grants have gone to groups that, quote, promote radical leftist ideology, unquote, and because, the document says, there's no evidence these programs have, quote, contributed to the historic decline in teen pregnancy, which is now at an all-time low, unquote. Trump also canceled all of these grants in his first term. Even with that history,
10: this really was a shock.
8: Ginger Mullaney is president and CEO of Healthy Futures of Texas. After President Trump issued several executive orders last year, including on gender ideology and, quote, radical and wasteful government DEI programs, Mullaney's team spent months reworking all of their materials to comply with those orders.
10: Those programs and curricula had all been rigorously adapted and reviewed by federal staff last year to be in compliance and were approved.
8: Then, seemingly out of nowhere, their $2 million a year grant was canceled.
10: I'm frustrated that these are lives that were being changed. There's generational impact and social and economic

0: Johnson. He says the grants were created to apply the educational methods that were proven effective through randomized controlled studies.
1: The whole basis of the program was in effective, rigorously evaluated programs.
0: As for the reason the agency gave for terminating the grants, quote, normalizing sexual activity for minors, Mark calls that framework bizarre.
1: In just a world where teens have smartphones, teens are surrounded by sex, and it seems silly to think that having a source of verifiable, trusted information on safe sex would be worse than the information environment that people are already steeped in.

0: problems. I mean, teens are surrounded by sex, and it seems silly to think that having a source of verifiable, trusted information on safe sex would be worse than the information environment that people are already steeped in.
1: Paige Preston, the 18-year-old in Arizona, says that the workshop she participated in was way better than trying to read something online or go to a regular health class.
2: When you participate and you learn from people like you, like in indigenous communities, that means a lot more because it's showing you that someone like you is so knowledgeable about a subject and they're really passionate about that.
1: She says that makes you want to listen more. Selena Simmons-Duffin, and

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1: Act in the American South, where kudzu vines have been a nuisance for more than 100 years. From WUOT and the Appalachia Mid-South Newsroom, Jackie Sieber reports.
2: On a wooded hillside just outside Knoxville, an army of more than 30 goats chew on kudzu, using their horns and hooves to pull it off of trees and

0: from PRX.
1: Coordinating producer Drew Mazzius reflects on America at 250 and the value of public media.
2: IdeaStream and public media fits into the fabric of America because the freedom of information, access to unbiased, trustworthy information. And I think that goes along with not just being a voter, not just going to the ballot box, but really being an engaged citizen and active part of this populace. And I'm proud that IdeaStream can be a part of that.
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4: 15 years ago, the call went out: Occupy Wall Street. What followed was a global phenomenon, but did it create real change? From WAMU and NPR in Washington, this is 1A. Hi, I'm Jen White. Today on 1A, the 15th anniversary of the Occupy movement. It started in a small lower Manhattan park, then it spread worldwide, a swell of people, the 99%, fed up with economic inequality. A new podcast asks, did a movement that prided itself on having no specific leaders or demands leave a lasting imprint? Share your thoughts about the Occupy movement as an observer or participant. Email us at 1a@wamu.org. But first, this year's NATO summit starts in Turkey. What to watch for after this news.
5: Live from NPR News in Washington, I'm Louise Schiavone. President Trump at this hour is in Ankara, Turkey for a NATO summit. A top focus among the allies will continue to be the war between Russia and Ukraine. President Trump and Ukrainian President Zelensky are slated to meet on the sidelines of the summit tomorrow. Stocks open mixed this morning as President Trump celebrates Walmart's price cuts. NPR's Scott Horsley reports the Dow Jones Industrial Average was higher in early trading.
6: Walmart says it's cutting prices on hamburger and soda pop this summer. The Trump administration touted the rollbacks in a social media post. Grocery prices in May were up 2.7% from a year ago. We'll get an update on June's grocery prices next week. A tanker carrying natural gas through the Strait of Hormuz caught fire after being struck by a projectile. Authorities in Oman say they're investigating. Provincial leaders in Canada are proposing a pipeline to carry crude oil from Western Canada to the Atlantic coast. Canada is exploring new markets for its exports in response to stiff tariffs in the United States. Scott Horsley, NPR News, Washington.
5: The United States is condemning a missile test conducted by China that included a launch from a nuclear-powered submarine into the Pacific Ocean from Taipei. Jan Kamins and Brumby has more.
7: The U.S. accuses Beijing of a, quote, rapid and opaque nuclear weapons buildup, and says it will continue to urge China to engage in meaningful arms control discussions. The statements come after Beijing launched a missile on Monday. Chinese state media describes the launch as routine, adding that the launch was not aimed at any country. Despite this, the launch has drawn criticism from nearby governments, with Australia's Prime Minister Anthony Albanese describing the launch as provocative, while Secretary of Taiwan's National Security Council Joseph Wu referred to China as a bully. For NPR News, I'm Jan Cummins and Brimby in Taipei.
5: Once again, America's soccer team has been unable to gain traction in a final thrust to a possible World Cup championship. NPR's Becky Sullivan looks at the road to Belgium's 4-1 victory over the U.S. team last night in Seattle.
8: They had this promising young team back in 22. You might remember that should have had these past 4 years to improve and mature. They had all these guys who were getting experience on top flight clubs in Europe. They had the name brand coach Mauricio Pochettino. They had the home field advantage, as you mentioned, and yet somehow all of that amounted to just another exit at exactly the same stage as their previous three World Cup appearances, a loss in the round of 16 and for the third time in a row at the hands of a European opponent.
5: NPR's Becky Sullivan. Controversy hung over the team's last game with the inclusion of Falarin Balogun for the U.S. After President Trump's appeal of his suspension to FIFA's president, the Belgium team will now advance to play against Spain on Friday. Wall Street at this hour, the Dow basically flat, the Nasdaq off 245. This is NPR News in Washington.
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9: From the Saturday Evening Post, this is the Post Perspective for July 7th. In an interview in Today's Post of 1928, Orville Wright said that he and his brother Wilbur first became interested in flight when their father gave them a small wind-up flying machine. They played with it continually, but when it got caught in a tree, they began making their own flying machines. But the larger we made them, Orville told the Post, the less they flew. Their goal eventually became to make an aircraft big enough to carry a man. In 1903, they achieved powered flight when Wilbur Wright flew their airplane into a 27-mile-an-hour wind at Kitty Hawk. Surprisingly, the achievement gained little publicity, partly because the Wright brothers had kept their project secret until it achieved success. By the time they were ready to demonstrate their aircraft before reporters, they were only able to get the machine aloft for 600 feet. Newspaper editors were unimpressed. They could see no difference between the Wright brothers' airplane and Zeppelin airships, which had been flying for years. There's more from the Post at SaturdayEveningPost.com.
10: Good morning, this is 1A here on IdeaStream Public Media. I'm Chris Dudley, happy to have you along this Tuesday morning here, looking at overcast skies, plenty of clouds out there, definitely a lot more than there's been last week. And with that, we do have a low chance of showers sticking with us throughout the day. That's going to turn into a low chance of thunderstorms as we get further on into the afternoon here. Highs today are going to be in the lower 80s for the region. With that, partly cloudy tonight with patchy fog as we start to get into tomorrow morning. Lows tonight are going to be dropping to about the mid-60s or so. And then for your Wednesday, middle of the work week, again, starting off with fog. And then mostly sunny skies, highs working their way back up to the upper 80s.
4: This is 1A. I'm Jen White. President Trump is in Ankara, Turkey today for the annual NATO summit. Leaders are expected to focus on defense spending, support for Ukraine, and how much responsibility Europe should take on for its own security. The trip comes as President Trump continues to criticize the alliance as unfair to the U.S., even as NATO works to accommodate his demands. Paul McLeary is on the ground in Turkey. He's a reporter covering the Pentagon for Politico. Paul, welcome to the program.
11: Thank you.
4: So set the scene for us. What else is on the agenda for this summit?
11: I mean, you summed it up pretty well. I mean, the main focus here for allies is defense spending and defense industrial base issues. This is for a few reasons. One is deter Russia. We've seen what they've done in Ukraine over the past several years and kind of the lessons learned from that war, just the sheer mass and volume of artillery and drones and munitions that were expended in the war really, I think, woke up the West and NATO in particular to what modern war could look like in the future and just how many air defenses and how many drones and things like that you're going to need to fight these wars. And in many ways, NATO countries aren't really prepared for that. I spent a lot of money trying to equip Ukraine, obviously, over the past few years. So they're trying to restock their shelves there, too. But the other reason is to wean itself as an alliance off of its dependence on the United States. The Trump administration has made his views pretty clear on what it wants NATO to do, spend more money, produce more weapons and equipment. But it's also, I think, woken Europeans up to the fact that they're going to have to be more responsible for their own security. They can't depend on the United States forever. We don't know what administration is coming in next. But once a lot of these programs and I think attitudes and policies the Trump administration has ushered in, they're probably not going to be rolled back under future Democratic or Republican administration. So this is the way it's going to be. Your depends on the U.S., but it can't solely depend on the U.S. in the way that it has over the past 70 years.
12: Well, this summit arrives as the Trump administration is pushing for what it calls NATO 3.0. What does that mean?
11: That's a great question. I mean, it's still a little bit of a squishy subject here, right? This was kind of introduced by Department of Defense's or Department of War, you know, pick your pronoun, Elbridge Colby, the policy chief. And this basically means Europe kind of moving out on its own a little more, becoming less dependent on the United States, allowing the United States to pull back weapons and equipment, including aircraft and ships from Europe, and bring them back to the United States for the Homeland Security mission, which is now the number one priority for the White House, and possibly the Indo-Pacific, although, like previous administrations, this administration hasn't done a whole lot to really move equipment towards the Indo-Pacific, despite promises to do so. So it's really just Europe standing on its own, U.S. taking a leadership role on forming policy, but not so much of a leadership role on providing troops and equipment and weapons and things like that.
12: Well, Paul, it's interesting. You're hearing from the Trump administration that they want NATO to rely less on the U.S. What is the U.S. saying it expects of other NATO members in terms of defending our country?
11: President Trump clearly complained about the war in Iran, right? Recently saying that NATO didn't help us. We asked them for help, but they didn't help us. But the United States didn't talk to NATO before the war started, didn't advise allies that the war was going to start, and didn't really ask for help until after it already started. Mm-hmm. So some of these complaints are a little hollow, but what they're really getting at is, you know, the Trump administration wanted NATO members to send warships to the Strait of Hormuz to help open it up with the U.S. Navy. But I think the real tension here between the Trump administration and Europe is the American demand that Europe do more for itself, build more of its own weapons, at the same time demanding they buy more American weapons. So you can't really do both. Europe can't afford to do both, and it wouldn't make economic sense to do both. So I think over the next 24 hours of the summit or so, that might come out more and more as President Trump talks to allies, and there's kind of this back and forth over buy American and you need to do more for yourself, because Europe just can't do both.
12: Well, President Trump took questions from reporters at the Oval Office yesterday. This is before arriving in Turkey this morning. And he spoke about the war in Ukraine.
13: I think we're getting much closer than people realize. And President Putin wants it to end. I will tell you that very strongly. What a good call. And President Zelensky actually wants it to end now. And we're going to be going to NATO and we're going to be talking about it. And I think we're going to get it ended. It's been a terrible situation.
12: As comments followed a Russian attack on Kyiv early Monday that killed at least 22 people. This is not new rhetoric from President Trump. He plans to meet with Ukrainian President Zelensky this week. What can we expect from that meeting?
11: Their meetings recently between Trump and Zelensky have gone pretty well. They met at the G7 summit. It was a good meeting by both sides, so it was a good meeting. But this one is going to be a little more complicated because we've seen Ukraine over the past several weeks really hit the Russian gas and oil industry very, very, very hard. There's gas shortages in Crimea. There's gas shortages in Moscow and places where the war hadn't really touched. You know, the Russians in big cities and in Crimea had mostly been spared, and now they're not. So we've seen, as you mentioned, Russia really hitting Kyiv hard with ballistic missiles because Kyiv is out of Patriot interceptors. So they're kind of defenseless at the moment to some of these attacks. So I think both sides do want to get this done. But NATO also has concerns, and the Ukrainians have real concerns about, okay, if there's some sort of settlement, where's the red line? Where do the Russians pull back to, if they pull back at all? And does this just kick the can down the road for Russia rearming and coming back into Ukraine in 2, 3, 5 years once they kind of reconstitute themselves?
12: And what's the status of Ukraine's demands for some security guarantees if there is an end to this fighting?
11: There's not a whole lot of movement there. Europe is still hesitant to really put on paper hard and fast guarantees that, you know, like an Article 5 type guarantee, whether it would come to Ukraine's aid. Europe's not going to do that anytime soon. Ukraine obviously isn't a member of NATO or the EU. So Europe is still kind of inching toward helping more. You know, some countries said that they would send some troops as peacekeepers, but that never really materialized. Well, and there hasn't also been a peace. So That's going to be the hardest bit, I think, to try to get some real, put some real teeth behind some of these potential security guarantees.
12: Well, President Trump also has a meeting planned with Syrian President Ahmed al-Shara tomorrow. What are you watching there?
11: Well, I think obviously there was the attack in Damascus while French President Macron was there. President Trump has said he would like to see the Syrian forces go into Lebanon to try to help separate the Israelis and Hezbollah, which essentially everyone in the region, everyone who's watched that conflict over the decades, knows that's not a good idea. The Syrian president rejected it quietly, but he still rejected it. So I think Trump might bring that up again, see if they'll help there. He already pulled U.S. troops out of Syria. So the U.S.-Syrian policy is in a bit of a hold state that not really sure where to move forward. The United States does want to move forward for sure, but it's just how and when and how far to push it and what demands we might make of them, of regional security, and how willing they feel as a new government and fragile society and fragile economy to be more of a regional player if they even want to be.
12: Well, let's turn to the setting for this summit. Turkey, it hasn't always been seen as a reliable NATO partner. It's frustrated fellow members by dragging its feet on bids to join the alliance from new countries. It declined to join Western sanctions against Russia over the Ukraine war. President Erdogan called Russian President Putin a dear friend, and American and European officials worry openly about Erdogan's authoritarian tendencies at home. Why is Turkey important to the alliance right now?
11: Well, Turkey, outside of the United States, has the largest military in the NATO alliance. So they're big. They have incredible capabilities. They fly American F-16s. They have a credible and potent navy. One of the big problems is that they use some Russian equipment, specifically the S-400 air defense system, which they bought in 2019, which caused the Trump administration at the time to kick Turkey out of the F-35 program, which it sounds like President Trump may move to reinstate them into the program, which is going to create a whole new set of issues in Congress, which on a bipartisan level has mostly opposed Turkey getting the F-35. So I think that's going to be the big one to watch. If Trump tries to make some sort of deal or make an announcement, that will probably be a little bit premature, and just where that goes and what gifts he wants to give Erdogan as far as, you know, new engines for F-16s and the F-35.
12: Well, the summit is also happening amid crackdowns on political opposition in Turkey, including the jailing of Istanbul's former mayor since last year. How are NATO allies navigating that?
11: To be honest, they are kind of skating past it. Mm-hmm. Everyone wants a positive summit. President Trump has come into these summits before and kind of banged his shoe on the table and disrupted things and kind of made life difficult for everyone. So better or for worse, I think a lot of European allies are kind of holding their noses and just ignoring the domestic political situation in Turkey in order just to get these deals done, to move things forward, bring President Trump in, make him happy, put him on the plane back to Washington, and kind of move on. So they might not like it, but this is in a complicated world. I think a lot of allies are just kind of making their peace with it, that Turkey domestically isn't really where they want it to be, but there's bigger issues in the world, I suppose, that they need to focus on.
12: So, Paul, briefly, what are you watching in the coming hours and days as the summit unfolds? And everyone tries to gauge whether this is successful for the U.S. and for NATO as a whole.
11: Yeah, I think the big one is President Trump and what he does over the next 24 hours, what kind of mood he's in. You know, he already kind of landed here and made some comments how Europe didn't help and gone back to the old kind of bombastic Trump. And we'll see if it's that Trump or the other Trump. But either way, Europe's going to keep moving forward with this industrial rearmament, no matter what Trump says. So I think that's going to be the real story.
12: Well, that's Paul McLeary. He's Pentagon reporter for Politico. He's in Turkey for the NATO summit. Paul, thanks.
11: Thank you.
12: Coming up, 15 years ago, protesters gathered at Manhattan's Zuccotti Park. Their occupation became a movement, but with no clear leaders or demands, what impact did it have? Looking back on Occupy, next on 1A.

0: And that's what I'm speaking about.
1: Only certain people were allowed on that path in the political world, right? The statement of universal equality, that was in the pre-political world, right? That's the state of nature, that's the human clay. Everybody is entitled to that equally. In the political world, while almost everybody was called upon to effect that revolution, including people who did not own themselves, including women, including poor men, not everybody could be electors under the Constitution. But before the ink is dry, people who are not meant to be included in its political community begin using it as a tool in their rights struggles by petition, by lawsuits, by social movements.

0: 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The Knight Foundation believes an informed citizenry is essential for representative democracy to function effectively. 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
1: Organizing under this statement of rights, which they want to take into the political world and say, I want me some of that. So the tension obviously is there from the beginning, right? I don't know. I'm not a quantitative political scientist, but maybe 1 in 10, 1 in 20 people in the self-declared United States could exercise the franchise. Maybe fewer, right? 1 in 1,000 could go to college. It's not an equality of condition statement, but it is like the green light at the end of Gatsby's dock, and people start reaching for it from the get-go.
2: Walter, I'd love to hear your thoughts as well, because it seems like you're a little more skeptical about

0: asthma attacks in people of all ages, heart attacks, strokes, and it increases the risk of death in older adults. And over time, breathing air pollution increases the risk of chronic diseases. To compare it to a health outcome I think we can relate to, air pollution contributes to more deaths in the United States than breast and prostate cancer combined. 80,000 premature deaths per year.
1: Wow.
0: Yes.
1: Well, let me ask you, has the Trump administration's loosening of environmental regulations measurably worsened our air quality?
0: Well, there have been a number of policies and initiatives recently that increase or sustain fossil fuel pollution and put health at risk. One example, several aging coal-fired power plants that were

0: Has your opinion changed at all about whether you should have been there, whether you should have been there that long?
1: You know, I don't think about that. I was there. That's where I was. I tried hard not to be too critical of everything. I tried to be dispassionate. I think when the book first came out, people assumed that I was very anti-psychiatry, and I'm not. And many people assumed that, how could they do this to me? And that wasn't my feeling. What I wanted to do was to kind of deconstruct it. It wasn't all awful. It wasn't great. Well, there were horrible things about it.

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1: Not everybody was so lucky.
2: So here you are, Susanna Kaysen. I will leave you with the last thought that Helen Shaw again wrote in the New York Times in her review of the new Off-Broadway play. She writes, "What is moving here is the assembled talents. Susanna Kaysen, Martina Majak, who adapted your book for the stage, Amy Mann, who wrote the music, all dedicated to describing a group of girls in a hospital nearly 60 years ago. Some didn't survive. Many of them weren't cured. A few might not even have been sick, but at least for a while, they all interrupt our lives. We pause together to remember them."
3: Nice. Pretty nice.
2: Yeah.
3: I don't know what to say. I don't know how to... I wrote this book a long time ago, and it's gone out into the world. It's not... It's graduated. It's grown up. It's not mine anymore.
2: Susanna Kaysen, the Off-Broadway version of her memoir, Girl Interrupted, runs through this weekend. Here's a taste. It's Here and Now.
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5: Live from NPR News in Boston, I'm Steve Brown. Democrats across the U.S. are withdrawing support from Maine Senate candidate Graham Plattner after an allegation of sexual assault. Plattner remains in the race but is considering his next steps. He canceled town hall events this week. The allegation involves a woman who claims Plattner assaulted her in 2021. Pressure is mounting for Plattner to withdraw as Maine law has tight deadlines for replacing candidates. Democrats are divided on who should replace him. President Trump is in Turkey for a NATO summit as the Transatlantic Military Alliance was announcing billions of dollars in arms deals in an attempt to appease the U.S. leader. Earlier in the day, NATO hosted a defense forum that spotlighted billions of dollars in military projects aimed at demonstrating to Trump that European allies are investing more into their own, or more of their own money for defense. Explosions have rocked Syria's capital as France's president was visiting, and the Interior Ministry says at least 18 people were wounded. This marks the second attack in Damascus in a week, challenging new president Ahmad al-Sharaa. French President Emmanuel Macron was in the presidential palace during the blasts but was unharmed. No group has claimed responsibility. 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
4: 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I'm Jeff St. Clair. Hundreds of Rittman residents gathered last night to remember Police Sergeant Scott Rees and two other victims of a shooting rampage Sunday. Christine McWilliams and her 13-year-old daughter, McKinley, were killed when 38-year-old Brandon Fazekas opened fire during a domestic dispute. Fazekas was found dead following the melee that also wounded four sheriff's deputies. The Black River in Lorain County is one step closer to being removed from the U.S. EPA's list of the most polluted areas of the Great Lakes region. Projects included cleaning up a former industrial site and creating underwater habitats to support fish and other wildlife. Federal officials say the river has now met its final environmental goal and can be moved toward being officially removed from the list. Around 4,600 First Energy customers remain without power in Youngstown following a series of severe storms. Governor Mike DeWine has declared a state of emergency in Mahoning County after the National Weather Service confirmed a tornado touchdown Sunday near Canfield.
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2: 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We speak with Onion CEO Ben Collins and comedian Tim Heidecker about what they plan to do with InfoWars and why they fought so hard to take control of it. I'm Rachel Abrams. That's Today on The Daily from The New York Times.
1: Tune in to The Daily this evening at 6:30 following Marketplace here on WKSU. Just a few clouds this afternoon, 77 degrees right now in Cleveland, 80 in Akron, and in Worcester, 67 our low tonight. For tomorrow, sunny skies in the forecast for Wednesday with a high of 87, a high near 90 for Thursday. Showers in the forecast later this week. 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
4: From WHYY in Philadelphia, I'm Terry Gross with Fresh Air. Paul McCartney wrote a song when he was 16 that he later wanted the Beatles to record, but John rejected it. That song, A World Without Love, was instead recorded by the duo Peter and Gordon and became a hit. Our guest Peter Asher of Peter and Gordon knew the song because Paul was living in the Asher family home. In a new documentary about Peter Asher, Paul remembers,
5: "They got a piano in my room and there was a piano in the basement as well. So when John came to visit, we could write there on the piano at the same time."
4: Today we talk with Peter Asher about the Beatles, becoming famous himself, discovering and producing James Taylor, producing Linda Ronstadt's recordings and reigniting her career, launching Carole King's performing career, and more. First News.
6: Live from NPR News, I'm Lakshmi Singh. Maine's Democratic Senate nominee Graham Plattner is now losing the support of fellow progressive Senator Bernie Sanders of Vermont in light of a new sexual assault allegation. In an unrelated news conference today, New York City Mayor Zahram Mamdani also urged Plattner to drop out of the race.
7: The focus of today should be to respond to the gravity of what so many of us have read, and I think that the only appropriate response is for the campaign to come to an end.
6: Politico had published a bombshell report that a Maine woman, Jenny Rasico, said Plattner sexually assaulted her in 2021. Plattner says that's categorically false. NPR has not independently confirmed Rasico's allegation. As NPR's Elena Moore tells us, the report is the latest in a series of controversies to overshadow Plattner's campaign to defeat veteran Republican incumbent Susan Collins in November and give the party a shot at taking back the U.S. Senate.
8: This is a race Democrats have seen as key to taking back the Senate in the fall. Trump lost Maine in 2024, and people think that Republican Senator Susan Collins is vulnerable. You know, if Plattner were to drop out, Maine election law says that a general election candidate has to drop out on or before Monday, the second Monday in July. So if he were to do that, Maine Democrats would have until the 27th to select a replacement.
6: NPR's Elena Moore reporting. The death toll from last month's powerful twin earthquakes in Venezuela is still rising. Here's John Otis in Caracas.
9: The quakes that struck on June 24th have left more than 3,500 people dead, according to the latest official figures. Around Caracas, posters taped to trees and lampposts show photos of some of the thousands who are still missing. Legions of families who lost their homes are staying in temporary shelters in parks and plazas. Some of the displaced, like Wilfredo Delgado, sneak back into their condemned buildings to fetch supplies and take showers, despite government warnings. After returning safely from his 8th-floor apartment, Delgado says government inspectors overreacted by blocking it off. This building is still strong, he says. It's still intact. For NPR News, I'm John Otis in Caracas.
6: Walmart's cutting the price of some summertime staples. More from NPR's Scott Horsley.
10: Walmart says it's cutting prices on hamburger and soda pop this summer. The Trump administration touted the rollbacks in a social media post. Grocery prices in May were up 2.7% from a year ago. We'll get an update on June's grocery prices next week. Provincial leaders in Canada are proposing a pipeline to carry crude oil from Western Canada to the Atlantic coast. Canada is exploring new markets for its exports in response to stiff tariffs in the United States. Scott Horsley, NPR News, Washington.
6: This is NPR.
1: Local news now from WKASU at Yestream Public Media. I'm Jeff St. Clair. All who died during a Sunday night officer-involved shooting in Wayne County have been identified. IdeaStream Public Media's Glenn Forbes has more on the Rittman officer, the suspect, his former partner, and her teenage daughter.
11: Ohio Governor Mike DeWine has ordered flags to be lowered for Rittman Sergeant Scott Reese, who had been with the department nearly 10 years. The 54-year-old also served as deputy sheriff in Wayne County and an officer in Fairfield County during his 30-year career. Investigators say 43-year-old Christine McWilliams and her daughter, 13-year-old McKinley McWilliams, have died. The suspect, 38-year-old Brandon Fizikas, believed to be the boyfriend or ex-boyfriend of Christine, died from a gunshot wound consistent with suicide, according to investigators. Two officers remain hospitalized while two were treated at the scene. A canine is in serious condition. Monday afternoon, first responders from dozens of area law enforcement agencies and residents lined up to pay their respects at the Rittman Police Department. Glenn Forbes, IdeaStream Public Media.
1: The restaurant Rude in Lakewood threw a pop-up party at another venue, Mahal's, to offset lost wages for kitchen staff caused by a days-long power outage during the heat wave. On Instagram, Rude's owners called First Energy their new enemies. Co-owner Josh Erickson says he is frustrated.
12: How many times does it actually have to happen? Why do we have to keep skating by and relying on the same system? There's got to be something we can do.
1: Lakewood Mayor Megan George has asked Governor Mike DeWine and the Public Utilities Commission to intervene, stating in an online post that First Energy repeatedly ignored its basic duties to its customers. The utility did not request return a request for comment by airtime. Ohio regulators are finalizing a new rule that would ban credit card transactions for online gambling. Derek Longmire with the Problem Gambling Network of Ohio says the point of sports books is entertainment, not going into debt.
13: That really should be the expectation. Go and have to have fun, but also expect not to win. And by prohibiting credit cards, then that just further underscores that.
1: The Ohio Casino Control Commission's draft rule must still be approved from two state committees before going into effect. This is WKSU.
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15: This is Fresh Air. I'm Terry Gross. One of the successful British invasion bands of the 60s was the duo Peter and Gordon. Peter is my guest, Peter Asher, who later became a famous record producer. The first record Peter and Gordon released became a number one hit in England and the U.S. That song, A World Without Love, was written by Paul McCartney for the Beatles, but John Lennon didn't like it, so Paul put it away until Peter asked to record it. Paul had been living in the Asher family home where Peter, his sisters, and his parents lived. We'll hear why a little later. It's a great story. So here's A World Without Love from 1964.

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4: This is The World. I'm Carolyn Beeler. The leader of France's far right, Marine Le Pen, will run for president next year. In a TV interview this evening, she said she wanted the French people to decide if she was fit to lead. Her interviewer, Gilles Boulot, asked her three times if she was sure.
5: Et donc, vous êtes ce soir, vous dites que vous êtes candidate à l'élection présidentielle.
6: Donc, ce soir, je suis candidate à l'élection présidentielle.
4: So tonight, he says, you are a presidential candidate. Tonight, she repeats, I am a presidential candidate. It has been a long road to get to this point. Le Pen was expected to run in 2027 until she was charged with embezzling public funds just over a year ago. The court barred her from running for office for 45 months. She appealed that decision. Today, the French court upheld the charges, but shortened Le Pen's sentence just enough to make her eligible in 2027. We turn now to Victor Mallet to make sense of it all. He's the author of Far-Right France, Le Pen, Bardella, and the Future of Europe. So, Victor, her decision about running, she made clear. What else did Marine Le Pen say in her TV interview this evening?
7: Well, yeah, she basically, this depends on her appealing to the highest court in the land against the repeat conviction. She lost her appeal today, and then she's appealing again to a higher court. And there's a risk that she will lose again, and that then she will have to run the election campaign that she has, as you've said, she's determined to run. She will have to do that under some kind of house arrest with an electronic bracelet, which she previously said she didn't want to do. So it's a risky thing, but it's also very characteristic of her to bounce back. You know, she's always had all kinds of political problems and adversity, but she's a very determined politician, and she's now a very experienced politician, and this will be her fourth run at the presidency since she started doing it. And she has a very strong ticket with the young man, Jordan Bardella, who was thought to be going to replace her if she couldn't stand in this election, Jordan Bardella. And he would be her prime minister if she wins, and she would be president. And that is a very strong ticket. And it was the original idea of how they would play this election before the court case became a problem.
4: Right. And as you said, she's run for president three times, never won. She did come in close in the last election. You say her ticket is strong this time around for 2027. What do the polls say, or what odds is she given?
7: Well, both she and Bardella, who's her, her sidekick, her protege, as it were, are running top of the polls. In fact, he's even more popular than she is if he was to stand for president himself. So, you know, they are the two most popular politicians in the country. The party is the strongest party. It's the biggest party in the National Assembly and in the European Parliament. So this is a pretty powerful combination. So what used to be a sort of fringe extremist far-right party, you know, tainted with neo-Nazism and fascism, is now really a mainstream party in France, and they're hoping to get all those extra votes from the old traditional right.

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2: 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I'm Stephanie Haney. 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
4: Live from NPR News in Culver City, California, I'm Dwayne Brown. In New York City, a few blocks on the east side of Manhattan have been completely evacuated after workers discovered bricks falling from a high-rise building that's been under renovation. The former headquarters of Pfizer was being retrofitted to become apartments, but New York Mayor Zoran Mamdani says the building is unstable and not safe for engineers to go in and fully assess the situation.
5: Two structural columns have buckled, in addition to multiple cracks and sagging floors. The building remains unstable. Since arriving on scene, we have witnessed additional movement in one of the compromised columns.
4: The mayor says NYPD have instituted a frozen zone from 40th to 45th streets between 1st and 3rd Avenues in Manhattan, temporarily closing off access to pedestrians and traffic. The leader of Britain's populist right-wing party says he will resign from parliament following questions over donations he's received. NPR's Fatima Al-Kassab reports the far-right leader says he plans to run again, calling for a special election.
6: Britain's populist Reform Party has been ahead in national polls, but Nigel Farage has come under increasing scrutiny over his financial support. There were reports in the UK media that he had not declared donations given to him by a friend and convicted fraudster, and ongoing questions about a personal gift of more than $6 million from a crypto billionaire who lives in Thailand and uses a pseudonym. Speaking at a press conference today, Farage blamed a media pile-on and said he had done nothing wrong. He said he'd let voters in this special election be the judges of his actions, calling it a people versus the establishment election. Fatima Al-Kassab, NPR News.
4: Stocks were down across the board on Wall Street today. This is NPR News.
0: 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I'm Amanda Rabinowitz. Southern Ohio's Vinton County is expected to receive $1 million in emergency state funding to help care for 16 children removed from a Hamden home. The Columbus Dispatch reports the State Controlling Board is expected to approve the funding at its meeting on Monday. The money would go to South Central Ohio Job and Family Services. Authorities say the children were found living in deplorable conditions during a search last month. Four adults face felony child endangerment charges. State lawmakers say additional funding could be requested in the future. Cuyahoga County voters will decide next year whether to increase funding for public transit. The Greater Cleveland RTA plans to put a levy on the May 2027 ballot to help address a projected $30 million budget shortfall. The measure would renew RTA's current 1% sales tax and could add an increase of up to 0.5%. It would be the first time the agency has pursued a levy since 1975. Ohio faith leaders are collecting signatures, urging Governor Mike DeWine to protect voting rights and reassure Ohioans that elections are secure. The effort follows an FBI raid at a progressive voting rights group's Cleveland offices. WOSU's George Shilcock reports for the Ohio Newsroom.
7: Jewish, Muslim, and Christian faith leaders say DeWine should call out voter intimidation, do public service announcements stating that Ohio has safe and secure elections, and push back against a proposed ballot initiative to require a photo ID in the Ohio Constitution. Columbus's Union Grove Baptist Church pastor, Derek Holmes, says the raid on the Ohio Organizing Collaborative is a symptom of a broader effort to disenfranchise voters that includes gerrymandering and partisan rhetoric.
8: Our demand is that Ohioans can go to the polls and not have to worry about subjugation or even violence. Our demand is that the elected officials that we put in place protect our

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1: Thousands of residents across Northeast Ohio lost power last week, and for some cities like Lakewood, it's an all too common occurrence. I'm Stephanie Haney. 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
2: Mid to upper 60s tonight, sunny and 80s tomorrow. 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
3: Live from NPR News in Culver City, California, I'm Dwayne Brown. President Trump is on the road in Turkey as U.S. allies gather for the NATO summit in Ankara. Trump has been pushing member countries since last year to increase their defense spending, and this summit meeting will be, among other things, measuring the progress on that commitment. Here's Trump speaking to reporters, saying he appreciates his relationship with Turkey more than with U.S. NATO allies following his war with Iran.
4: We didn't need any help at all. And in a way, I was testing people. I was testing to see whether or not they'd be there, because I've long said that we help them, but I'm not sure that they'd be there for us. And Italy turned us down, and Germany turned us down, and France turned us down.
3: The U.S. and Israel launched a go-it-alone attack on Iran in late February, but it wasn't until Iran closed the Strait of Hormuz that caused the administration to seek the help of NATO allies. In Paris, far-right leader Marine Le Pen says she'll run for president of France next year and legally challenge her embezzlement conviction. NPR's Eleanor Beardsley says a French appeals court has cleared the way but is requiring her to wear an electronic monitor or bracelet.
5: Most people expected a clearer decision. If the lower court verdict was fully upheld, Le Pen was to be barred from politics for 5 years. But the court gave her a suspended sentence and 1 year with an electronic bracelet. If she'd been declared ineligible, her National Rally Party's number two, Jordan Bardella, was to be the candidate for president. The 30-year-old politician is very popular, especially with young people. Others call him an empty suit who lacks experience. Le Pen is a shrewd politician with decades of experience, but a guilty verdict on her head. The National Rally now faces a difficult choice at a time when it's never been so popular and has a real chance at the presidency. Eleanor Beardsley, NPR News, Paris.
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2: 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I'm Amanda Rabinowitz. A sales tax increase to support public transit will be on the ballot in Cuyahoga County next year. IdeaStream Public Media's Zaria Johnson has the latest on the Greater Cleveland Regional Transit Authority.
6: GCRTA will ask voters in May of 2027 to help with a projected $30 million budget shortfall, but the levy amount hasn't been decided. The agency can ask for an increase of up to half of 1%. The board could have put the levy on the ballot in November, but board president and Bay Village Mayor Paul Kumar says the goal is to give the RTA enough time to make its case to the public.
7: The first early voting starts in 73 days. I personally am not going to speak for all the board members. I don't know how you pull together a campaign in that period of time. So I think it's 2027.
6: This is the first time GCRTA has pursued a levy since 1975. Zaria Johnson, IdeaStream Public Media.
2: A Michigan-based program that gives a $4,500 cash to families to combat infant mortality is coming to Cleveland. IdeaStream Public Media's Richard Cunningham has more on RX Kids.
8: It will start this fall in three Cleveland zip codes where infant mortality has historically been high, including the neighborhoods of Collinwood, Huff, Glenville, and Fairfax, with the goal of expanding to the entire city. Angela Newman White, a first-year Cleveland, the program's local nonprofit partner, says cash payments can alleviate economic stressors for families.
9: Whether they're related to food, housing, transportation, of course, quality health care, managing stress. In communities where those are lacking, there tends to be higher rates of infant death and maternal mortality and morbidity.
8: She says in Flint, Michigan, where the program started, the rate for premature deaths dropped by nearly 3% in 2 years, and intensive care visits for infants dropped by 2%. Richard Cunningham, IdeaStream Public Media.
2: Cleveland is one of 8 U.S. cities receiving grants from an environmental fund created by Amazon founder Jeff Bezos. The $10 million grant from Bezos Earth Fund will help the Western Reserve Land Conservancy clean up about 600 vacant lots in the St. Clair, Superior, and Huff neighborhoods. A 2024 survey found Cleveland has about 33,000 vacant lots, covering nearly 18% of the city. 60s tonight, upper 80s and sunny tomorrow. It's 5:35.
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0: From
2: WNYC.
0: See?
2: Yep.
5: Oh.
6: But pull the microphone here.
5: Oh, sorry.
6: There you go.
5: You might want to hear me closer.
6: I do want to hear. I want to hear the deep Elsa tones. You know what it is? It's like 80 hertz.
5: Was that an 80 hertz? Is this an 80 hertz difference? Is this 80 hertz better?
6: Well, because when you move off mic.
5: 80 hertz better. Just think about that.
6: Let me just tell you this. When you move off mic, I lose like 90 to 150 hertz of Robert Krulwich.
5: You do.
6: When you get off mic, Robert, you take away my appreciation of your 80 hertz, and it hurts me. It hurts me. It literally hurts me. H-E-R-T-Z me.
5: See, this is the thing.
6: And it H-U-R-T-S-es me.
5: Okay? Oh, the sublime, whatever you call a word that sounds like another word that isn't the same word that sounds the same when you say it.
6: It's a homily.
5: Homilum.
6: Homophone?
5: Oh.
6: Anyhow, this is Radiolab. I'm Jad Abumrad.
5: I'm Robert Krulwich. And today we'll start with a prelude.
7: Hello, hello, England. Are you there?
6: From our producer, Annie McEwen.
8: Hello.
7: Oh, hi. Yay.
8: Is that Annie?
7: It is. Is this Rupert?
8: Well done. Yes, well done.
7: This is Rupert Pennant Ray.
8: Right. Hello.
7: He's 71, and he's had a very busy, very successful career.
8: Yes. Perhaps the two most prominent things I've done, I was on the staff of The Economist for many years, an editor. I then went from there to the Bank of England, where I was deputy governor.
7: So you can imagine Rupert is a very knowledgeable guy.
8: Absolutely.
7: Especially when it comes to things like
8: interest rates or exchange rates or commodity prices and ha-ha.
7: He knows all about that stuff. But this whole time he's been this like super successful guy. He's been living with this one big cavernous
8: gap in my life. Yeah.
7: Until very recently, Rupert knew absolutely nothing about science. And when I say nothing, I mean like he had no clue about how the natural world around him worked in any way.
8: Literally.
7: For instance,
8: the periodic table. I'd never heard of the periodic table.
7: Until last year. And when one day his wife told him he was a mammal.
8: Well, that was a shocker.
7: He had no idea.
8: I said, no, of course I'm not a mammal.
7: What?
8: I thought she was using it as a term of abuse.
7: He'd use words like fiber optic cable.
8: Many, many times.
7: And say things like,
8: oh, that's radioactive.
7: When describing something he felt was bad or dangerous.
8: Without a clue of what I meant by that phrase.
7: I guess, like, what was it like to be a very important person in very important circles, but have this gap?
8: Well, I'll tell you what, I became good at bluffing. I was on the board of a number of mining companies, and I hope none of my colleagues from those companies are listening.
7: Part of being on the board meant he had to read all these geologist reports and mathematologist reports.
8: Yeah.
7: Oh, blah.
8: And then we would have board discussions about all this. And I would sit there stroking my chin in a way I hoped would look like a wise chap. But I didn't really have a clue what people were talking about.
7: What was your schooling like that you didn't have?
8: Well, this is where it all began, of course. I come from Zimbabwe, and I went to school there.
7: It was a boarding school, the kind of school where you wear uniforms, you play cricket. And for some reason, if you're extra clever, instead of studying any science at all, you study Greek.
8: Of course, the irony today is that I remember virtually no Greek at all. So it's not as though it did me a huge amount of favors.
7: So he'd always thought,
8: as soon as I have time,
7: he would write this wrong.
8: That's what I'm doing now. I'm studying science for the first time at the age of 71.
7: and he's really going for it. He's got a tutor
8: who I see for 3 hours a week,
7: studying physics, biology, and his favorite,
8: chemistry. I have been really absorbed by chemistry.
7: I guess you are married to a scientist, is that correct?
8: I am.
7: Okay, so what is that influencing your studies at all? Or
8: yeah, we had an agreement that at some point I would put this right, coupled with another agreement that she would be a very helpful tutor to me, which indeed she's proving to be. But I think there's a danger now that she's going to rather wish that she'd never encouraged me to do this, because I now never stop saying, wow, have you noticed this?
7: What are the wows?
8: I mean, all sorts of things. It was partly the periodic table. When I first discovered this, I couldn't believe how elegant it was, how compressed and how beautifully defined it all was. But I'm very, very devoted to it and have a copy of it close by most of the day.
7: Oh, really?
8: Oh, yes.
7: Oh, my gosh. You are very committed. This is amazing.
8: Then there are other things.
7: Okay.
8: Whole principle of electricity and how it lights up bulbs and how it then moves on and goes all around the house and comes out at the other end, and things like speed and velocity and acceleration and cells, and you're talking about plants and you're talking about animals. Something as simple as the glass of water I've got on the table by me now, I now look at it with a huge amount of respect. And I think, my God, if only I could have a look with microscope eyes and see those little molecules of hydrogen and the single atoms of oxygen and how they were all joined together, it would be such a delight.
7: I can see why your wife's like rolling her eyes a little bit.
8: Oh, you're... yeah. No, this is getting tedious, I think. You know.
7: Rupert, go to bed. Yeah. It sounds very much to me like you've fallen in love.
8: Yeah, it does. It feels like that. It's all fresh and wonderful and exciting, and, you know, you can't really believe it. It's like one day having a miracle laser surgery on your eyes and they turn from being colorblind to being fully functional and seeing the richness of the world around you and thinking, my God, and there I was in that one-dimensional color. And now I've got all of this to revel in.
7: I picture you in a musical, sort of like swinging your briefcases about as you, like, jump home from work and dance around lampposts and stuff. Like
8: well, that would be nice. I wouldn't recommend my dancing, but anyway, I do like the image.
6: Thanks, Annie.
7: Sure.
5: Speaking of reveling and reveling in.
6: Reveling in the wonder, getting back to basics, mm-hmm. You know, like asking the questions you never got a chance to ask.
5: That's what we're going to do.
6: That's what we're going to do. This is one in a series of shows we've been doing.
5: All of us are curious about this, that, and the other. And some of the this's and the that's's and the others won't go away.
6: They won't go into the show either.
5: No, they won't go into the show either.
6: Because the show increasingly is these big investigative things.
5: Right.
6: Feels like, okay, let's make a space for the this, that, and the others.
5: So we did. We decided to just devote a few shows to small questions asked by our people that wouldn't go away, so what the heck, we'll just answer them.
6: Yeah, and maybe in the process you get back to that Rupertarian state of renewal, of wonder.
5: Yeah, but before we can do that, we actually have to take a quick break, and when we get back, prepare to be renewed.
6: We're going
5: to
6: Rupert you.
5: Rupert you, yes.
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6: Hey, I'm Jad Abumrad.
5: I'm Robert Krulwich. This is Radiolab.
6: All right, so you ready, Bobby K?
5: I am.
6: All right, Tracy.
7: Hi.
6: Should we ask you how you got the idea to do this?
7: So one of my friends,
18: am I here?
7: Her name is Kat Chow.
18: I'm a reporter with Code Switch, a team at NPR that covers race and culture.
7: And so I saw her tweeting one day, because this is how I keep up with all my friends. I just look at what they're tweeting. And she was tweeting how she was feeling very vulnerable right now because she's working on a story that was going to involve Samson.
18: Yes.
7: And I want to know a little bit about, how did you meet Samson?
18: So I got Samson in 2015. And in 2015, this weird thing happened where all of a sudden I became obsessed with just wanting a dog. All of a sudden, all I could do was browse these dog adoption websites in the DC area.
7: So there was like a lot of like, you know, going to shelters and going to rescue groups. And finally, this rescue group that I think she'd been in contact with emailed her and said, why don't you come meet Samson?
18: And I clicked on his profile, and he was this really, really adorable beagle mix. They had this like cute video on YouTube where he's jumping around, and he looks so happy, and he's romping in a field playing with other dogs. And the profile didn't really say much about him, just said that he was a little shy. He was a stray in South Carolina. And so I arranged to, you know, go meet him at this adoption event. And when my partner and I go to the event, we find Samson, and he is just as cute in person, except we notice that he's super, super scared, where he's like shaking and he can't even stand on his own. And the people at the adoption event had to have him in his lap. So I don't know, maybe that should have been a red flag for anyone who knows dogs. But for me, I was like, oh, like he's so, you know, he's going to come out of his shell. I'm going to be the one to bring him out of his shell.
7: And so we can't bring him home. Samson was living with a foster family,
18: and they wanted to do a home visit. So
7: the foster came over with Samson
18: to my apartment, my little basement apartment in D.C. And we go on this walk,
7: a little exploratory walk around the neighborhood. And while they're walking,
18: we pass by a man who is black and he's wearing a sweatshirt. And the foster turns to me and goes, oh, he doesn't like men in hoodies.
7: Huh. So Kat is thinking, and I'm thinking it when she's telling me this, are you saying that he's scared of guys in hoodies, or are you saying that he's afraid of black men?
18: Right. But Samson was also afraid of me. And I still really badly wanted a dog, and Samson seemed, you know, just like he needed me. And I don't know, maybe this is like the patronizing human adopt a dog thing. I don't know. And so my partner and I decided to adopt him, and we loved him so much. And we love him, present tense, so much.
7: So Kat and her partner take Samson in, and
18: almost immediately,
7: Kat would have a friend over who is black.
18: He would just like bark at them.
7: Bark at her friends who were brown.
18: For a long time. He especially did not like one of my Korean American friends.
7: When they would go outside,
18: he just was afraid of anybody who was African American or, you know, like Latinx.
7: He would growl at them.
18: It just was like very obvious, well, but then it became this.
7: Yeah, let's slow down. So to clarify just one thing. You yourself are not white.
18: I am Asian American.
7: Okay.
18: Yes, I'm Chinese American.
7: Did you think that Samson maybe, because you said he was a little afraid of you at first, do you think that he maybe was afraid of you because you weren't white?
18: I don't know. He did like my partner more, and my partner is white.
7: Oh, no. And Kat did put Samson in training, but that didn't seem to work. So she was just left looking at this adorable little dog that she'd just taken in, thinking,
18: Is he racist?
7: And I should say quick, this is like a question that a lot of people have.
19: I'm really sorry. You know what's going on.
20: Huh?
19: You have a racist dog.
7: You know, this is not the first time I've heard.
21: Like this morning, my mom called me.
7: This idea that dogs can be racist.
21: Because she thinks her dog is racist.
7: It comes up in TV shows all the time.
22: He seems to get really aggressive towards people with darker color skin. I'm so sorry.
7: There's articles about it in Huffington Post and Psychology Today. And I actually, okay, we'll see. Went around to some dog parks and asked some fellow dog owners.
23: Have you ever heard of this idea that a dog can, like, be racist?
7: And there were a bunch of people who were like,
23: I have.
7: Oh, yeah, totally.
24: Once, a long time ago.
23: Yeah.
25: I don't know what you're talking about.
7: You know, I heard stories about,
26: oh, walk by somebody and they're like, he doesn't like white girls.
7: Dogs like, that maybe didn't like white women.
26: You'd be by them and just.
7: Black women. Black men. I guess all of this is just a long way of saying that this is definitely, you know, a thing. So my question is it actually a thing? Okay, now I'm rolling. So this is going to be kind of a fun conversation about race, but also dogs. So to try and answer this question, Kat and I sat down with this woman.
27: Sure. I'm Alexandra Horowitz. I study at the Dog Cognition Lab in Barnard.
7: Does research on dogs, thinks about dogs, writes about dogs.
27: All things dogs.
7: Okay. So to jump in, Kat told Alexandra about how she had taken Samson in.
18: He barked at...
7: He seems to be kind of racist. But, like, you know, is that even possible?
18: I don't know. Can a dog be racist?
7: She was like, well, obviously, dogs aren't racist the way humans are racist. I mean, racism is rooted in our history.
27: The history of our country and how we've dealt with different groups of people. But dogs do not know about that. What a dog knows about comes from its own life, that dog's own life.
6: Yeah.
7: But as we were talking through what dogs can do, we ended up having this conversation about the most basic elements of being a racist.
6: Mm. A racist anything?
7: Yeah, so think about it. You know, step one is just putting people in these different groups in your head.
18: I was trying to think about this too, though. Like, can dogs remember types of people or just...
27: Well, I do think that dogs are sensitive to new things and differences.
7: And one thing that Alexandra told us that she's seen in her work is that...
27: Dogs do seem to play differently with different breeds, for instance. They play better with ones that kind of look like them.
6: Wait, so dogs have a bias? Like, they are prejudiced for their own kind?
7: Maybe. Dogs have cliques at the dog park?
27: Yeah, like... they do. And partly might be because they have the same kind of equipment, the same length tail, the same kind of ear shape, the same body size. So they understand each other's cues a little better.
7: Might just be easier.
27: But that's what I'm saying is dogs notice differences in the world.
7: And when it comes to noticing differences between people, there's some, at least anecdotal evidence that dogs can see, can tell men and women apart.
6: Mm. But they can't see differences in skin color, right? Because aren't dogs colorblind?
27: They absolutely can see color differences.
6: Oh, they can?
7: Yes.
6: What does the world look like to a dog?
27: The best approximation is that they're probably seeing something like the color spectrum when it's dusk, and it feels like yellows and so forth, and oranges have disappeared or have been muted.
6: Okay, so the dog can see color.
7: Yeah, so it seems like it's possible that maybe dogs can tell the difference between skin tones,
6: mm-hmm.
7: But then the next question is, can a dog then make associations, you know, like light-skinned people are like this and dark-skinned people are like this, and then carry that forward in all its other interactions whenever it meets another person like that person.
6: Yeah, group bias, I guess.
7: Right.
6: Yeah.
7: Yeah. And can it do that with dark-skinned people?
6: That's an interesting question.
7: You know, and then do this.
5: How would you ever test a thing like that?
7: Well, so Kat actually did a story for Code Switch.
18: Okay, it is rainy.
7: And as part of that, she found this woman named Lori.
18: Hi.
7: Lori Santos. She is another dog cognition expert, except this time she's at Yale.
18: I give her a call and I'm like, hi, I think my dog is racist.
7: And she kind of said the same thing as Alexandra.
28: I think the word racist has a lot in it, you know, the history of race in America and all these things.
7: But in her work, she has been trying to answer this very basic question.
28: Can a dog show preferences for certain racial groups?
7: So Lori designed a study.
28: A dog version of a very famous human study known as an IAT.
7: Which is the Implicit Association Test. I don't know if you guys have ever heard of this test.
5: I don't know what it is.
7: Okay, so the Implicit Association Test, it's put out by Harvard, right?
18: Right. So basically that test, you can take it online. It kind of feels like a computer game where
7: you get these words and you have to sort whether they are positive or negative. And then you're also getting faces, like just faces of people, and you have to sort whether they are black or white. Basically, they're trying to test to see if you like associate certain groups of people with certain kind of negative or positive images or thoughts.
18: Correct. Yes. Yes.
6: How on earth would you give this to a dog?
7: Well,
28: I think our dog is here right now, so we can...
7: Lori found with implicit bias research.
28: Similar kinds of studies have been done with human babies.
5: Human babies?
6: Babies?
7: Yes, to see if they have racial preferences. And since they're babies, you know, and they can't use computers with words, researchers use photos.
28: Photos of different human faces.
18: So...
0: Welcome, Vader! Hello, Vader!
18: To do this for dogs...
7: Aww. Lori had this pit bull mix named Vader come in.
18: And what she does is she brings the dog into this little room.
7: And they have the dog sit kind of near the center of the room where there is a research assistant.
0: So we're going to start with one of the picture shows that we have.
18: And she has this box, and it kind of reminds me of like a little puppet theater where it's open on one side and you can slide in different images at the front that the dog will see.
7: So the research assistant gets this box ready.
0: Okay.
7: Slides in a picture and then
0: Vader, look.
7: Pulls off this cover to show Vader a picture of a black person, just a straight face, you know, kind of headshot. And then they show the same picture to Vader.
18: Over and over.
0: Vader, look.
18: Over again.
7: The same straight-faced black person. But then the researcher shows Vader this picture of a smiling, happy-looking German Shepherd. And then black person, smiling German Shepherd. It's all very randomized. So sometimes it's black person, then smiling dog, and, you know, you get the idea.
5: And what is it that they're looking for here?
7: Well, so that day with Vader, they only showed black faces and happy dogs. And, you know, when Vader comes in again, they'll likely show him other kinds of combinations, white faces with angry dogs, black faces with angry dogs, and you know, so on. And what they're looking for, and this is the same thing they're looking for when they do this test on babies, is to see whether the dog is attentive and focused or bored and unfocused. Basically, how is a dog reacting to these two different pictures being put together?
18: The way Lori put it was, you know, if a dog shows like a pro-white bias, then they should find the categories of white faces with happy dogs easier to process and therefore more boring. So they might like look away more, or they might not be able to stay focused.
7: Boredom implies that that dog might have a preference for white people. But then if they see a black face and a happy dog and they stay really focused on it and they're not bored, that could possibly mean that maybe they're surprised that these two things go together. And maybe that's evidence of a little bit of prejudice.
6: So what has Lori learned?
7: Well, Dad, here it is, the big news, and it's too soon to tell. It's still too early to tell.
28: Yeah, I mean, we're really at such early stages, it's really hard to say. I guess one thing we have learned is that, you know, so many people are interested in the results of this study. You know, people really want to know the answer to the question of how dogs see these categories. And that's been really compelling, just to realize how fascinated people are with this question.
7: How often do you get the "is my dog racist" question?
2: I hear it regularly, sure.
7: Again, Alexander Horowitz.
2: You know, because we see dogs as mirrors of ourselves. We see our dogs as mirrors of ourselves.
7: And in many ways, they are. Because regardless of what a dog can see or not see, or whether they associate negative feelings with different faces, the one thing that dogs are very, very good at, and this is something that both Lori and Alexandra made a point of, is paying attention to us. And more specifically, how we behave.
27: for instance,
3: remember this idea that dogs can tell men and women apart?
5: Mm-hmm.
3: Well, she was like, it probably has nothing to do with what men and women look like.
27: But instead,
3: it's how we behave.
27: Men and women deal with dogs a little bit different, on the whole.
4: I should have brought some treats. Why didn't I bring treats? Why didn't I bring treats?
27: Women are more effusive.
4: Oh, you're so pretty. You're so pretty.
27: Women are more likely to talk to dogs in a...
4: You pretty baby?
27: ...higher-pitched voice.
4: Oh.
27: Women might be more likely to crouch down to a dog instead of kind of coming right up to a dog. So these are obviously generalizations. But I think a dog is very sensitive to those behavioral differences.
3: And Alexandra says the person who dogs are the most sensitive to, whose responses they're paying the closest amount of attention to, is you. You, the guardian, you, the owner.
27: We have created a species to be sensitive when we feel tense.
18: I wonder if, you know, I suspected this thing, it became this, like, sort of funny but not really funny thing that I always wondered, and somehow confirmed it or made it happen just by, you know, just the anxiety of, oh my gosh, is my dog actually, is he racist, quote unquote?
27: Well, so if, for instance, and I don't want to put behaviors in your, I don't want to say you're doing something you're not, but if you tense up when you see your dog starting to have a reaction to somebody, and your dog's on the leash or they're at some level in your control, then the dog will feed off of that.
3: Kat, do you think that that's something you do? Do you think that you have almost this pre-reaction to Samson's reaction that might tell Samson to react?
18: Yes and no. I don't know. This could be a situation where this has become such a running joke among our friends, you know, that our friends who, you know, many of our friends are people of color. They come over and they're already like, oh, this stupid dog, like, this dog, he's going to bark at me. He might bite me. I don't want to touch him, really. Or maybe, yeah, I do. And so maybe that, like maybe a host of things reinforced to Samson. Or maybe he is racist. But, like, there is a potential that I have created this world in which my dog now sees the construct of race through me. just because I have taught them to him through my, like, subtle nonverbal cues of a lot of stuff. If only we could talk to dogs and just understand.
3: If you had 5 minutes to talk, I'm going to make it harder. If you had 2.5 minutes to talk to Samson, what would you get out of the way? What questions would you ask?
18: Okay, this would be so hard to do, but, like, I would want to know about his history, but that would obviously take up way too much time because I feel like being a Southern boy, he would have, like, a really hard time talking fast.
3: Right.
18: So I think I would just spend those 2.5 minutes being like, you are such a cute dog. Everybody in general, regardless of race, I don't even know if you can tell the difference between people. They would love you. And he loves attention so much. And, you know, like, when he does get settled into a situation, he can be such a, like, cute, you know, like, diva where he always wants pets and scratches. But I would say to him, Samson, if you were this nice to every single person you met on the street and you just didn't let fear dominate you, people would love you so much.
3: Aww.
18: I know. I wish I could give them that pep talk every day. I wish someone would give me that pep talk, too.
4: Samson, come on. Let's go on a walk. Come here. Come here. Yes, good boy. Okay. Okay. Okay, sit. Good job. Thank you.
6: 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Thanks also to Kat Chow from NPR's Code Switch. 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Thanks also to Samson and Tolerant Dogs Everywhere.
8: Natural waste, canine companions, and the lure of inattentively pooping in public. What a title.
5: Sticking with dogs for just another beat, Raffle here.
8: Raffle Kroll-Zeddy. I write for Harper's Magazine.
5: Has had a long-standing question, one that was answered by a German scientist, Matthias Gross, in that scientific paper he just mentioned.
8: So this began for the author of the paper, much the same way that it began for me. It was an idle curiosity. He was raising three kids. He would take them to the park, their children and families around. But there was also the sort of crisis level of dog poop. He sees people letting their dogs poop and then just walk away. And he starts to wonder, how can you just leave the poop? How can you do something so specifically antisocial as leaving feces on the sidewalk? What's with these people? What's going on in people's heads? And so on the way to work in the morning, he would follow people at a certain distance without talking to them and take notes.
5: You have the study there in front of you?
8: I have the study here in front of me. And I quote, "Neighbors watched poop falling out of the dog. What it means to poop in public, a huge pile of excrement on the ground. And on the way back, dog owners look away from their pooping dog." In the afternoon, he does the same thing through the medium of poop. The earlier science had, my God, the fact that there's previous studies was kind of great. But in the previous studies on this, which he cites, the typical distinction is between people who pick up the poop and people who just leave the poop, which they categorize as responsible and irresponsible dog ownership. But after he's observed these people for a while, he starts to recognize that there was something more complicated, intriguing, and subtle going on. So one of the behaviors he observes is people bagging the poop, going to that trouble, and then just leaving it.
5: You mean scooping the poop up, putting it into an envelope, a plastic envelope of some kind, and then they don't throw it away?
8: Yes, people will bag and abandon, sometimes right next to garbage cans that are not overflowing.
5: Mm-hmm.
8: And then the more intriguing version he observes is people bag it and then display it in some prominent place, sometimes hung on a fence, sometimes hanging in bushes or trees, which is the actual vernacular term.
5: Oh my God.
8: Yeah. Actually, my favorite mysterious example that the paper points to is people hanging, and then the more intriguing version he observes is people bag it and then display it in some prominent place, sometimes hung on a fence.

0: And what the author reads into this is that it's a kind of middle ground between responsible and irresponsible actions. Maybe you bag the poop to begin with because someone's watching you. You want to be seen as a good citizen. But then later, it switches to a form of rebellion against the unnatural constraints of civilization. And so leaving the poop returns humans to nature in a way. Humans can no longer run around pooping freely in the wilderness. So the dog becomes a kind of proxy through which this aggressive, mischievous, atavistic desire can be played out.
1: Wow. So I want to drop my pants and just poop on the street, but my dog does it for me.
0: Something like that, yes.
1: But does that mean that when you see a man or a woman with a dog who poops on the street, you should be thinking of, she's just pooped?
0: Well, at the very least, if you decide to get into it and tell somebody, pick up your poop, the you is ambiguous.

0: weird. I'm honestly speechless by that, Robert. I did not see that coming.
1: Well, Raffle just walked in and left it there for us. And and then it was picked up by our producer, Simon Adler, who bagged it and put it on display, as sometimes happens.
0: By which we mean, of course, that Simon produced that that interlude.
1: And I guess it's time to take
0: a break. Yes, we should go to take a break. We'll be back with a few more questions and answers.
1: Coming up right after this.
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0: Hey, I'm Jad Abumrad.
1: I'm Robert Krulwich. This is Radiolab, and we are back with our final question and answer of the hour.
0: Which is itself imbued with the spirit of optimism, hope, and reconciliation. And it's
1: in a very dark, crowded, and ugly place.
0: Yes.
1: Whoa.
0: Indeed.
1: Indeed.
0: It comes from producer Carter Hodge.
6: Hi, Carter. Hi.
1: Hello, Carter.
7: Hi. Hi, guys. How are you?
1: Where are you calling us from,
7: by the way? I'm in the studio at WUNC in Chapel Hill.
1: This is a rare privilege to put Broadway.
7: A musical. Yes.
1: In a territory which usually eschews it.
0: Are you
1: talking about your fervent hatred of the American songbook.
7: Whoa.
0: I'm not a fundamentalist about it.
1: Oh, okay.
0: I thought we were talking about the subway noise. Is that true?
1: No, just the subway noise. This has nothing to do with
7: Broadway.
1: It is
7: a subway noise. It has a little to do with Broadway.
0: Okay. Carter, what is... maybe you should just begin by framing the question, the deep mystery.
7: Yeah. Sure. The deep mystery is around this sound.

0: that I've been hearing in the subway since I was a younger person, probably since I was in middle school. It's a sound that you hear when you're standing on the platform and the train is just about to leave the station. And you hear these three pure high tones. Dun, da, da.
1: That's the one?
0: Yeah, that's the noise.
2: Oh my god, that is the New York sound.
0: Yeah, it's a very New York-y sound. And if you're a fan of musicals, you can only hear that sound as one thing. That's totally unmistakable as the opening notes to like the most famous song in West Side Story, Somewhere.
3: I'm pretty sure that it struck me the first few times that I heard it. Da da da. There's a place for us. I mean, just as soon as I heard it.
0: In the course of reporting this story, I talked to a bunch of different New Yorkers.
3: My name is Julie Talon. I'm a writer and director.
0: Who are all curious about this sound. Is it supposed to be West Side Story? Is that intentional?
4: I used to look around the subway car and wonder, hey, all you guys, did you notice that that sounded just like Somewhere from West Side Story? I almost wanted to, you know, stand up and make an announcement. I got a feeling there's a miracle,
0: you're gonna come through, coming to me. That's Jamie Bernstein. Her dad is Leonard Bernstein, who wrote the music for West Side Story.
4: I've talked to my brother and sister about it a lot. Something's coming, something good. All kinds of, you know, friends would just randomly email me, have you noticed that the subway plays the opening notes of Somewhere? Like, people were really noticing it around New York City.
2: Okay, so the question is, there's a sound in the subway.
0: Right.
2: And how would you finish the sentence?
0: There's a sound in the subway. Where does it originate from? And is there anything interesting and beautiful about why it exists?
2: Mm.
0: That's my question.
2: And do you have any guess what makes that sound?
5: Is it the train that is singing this to me, or is it the steel rails under the train?
2: That's what I thought
5: that
2: it was.
5: That is singing it to me. I thought maybe it was.
2: I thought it was
5: you
2: listening
5: to singing rails, actually.
2: I thought it was the train coming, rounding the corner as it's coming in to the platform. It's scraping its side against the incoming thing, and that's creating a squeal that just so happens to always hit that pitch.
0: No. That's not it.
6: This is a Bangkok down one train.
2: Did you solve the mystery?
0: Well, you're just going to have to listen and find out.
2: Okay.
0: So Sarah Kari, the producer who'd been helping me, made a call to the MTA.
7: I don't think this crosswalk works.
0: And they told us that we were supposed to hop on a train, and go way uptown to this warehouse, this big train warehouse. And we were just told to find a guy named Sheldon.
8: Hello.
9: Hi.
8: So nice to meet you finally. Hi, sorry.
10: Sheldon.
8: Hi, Sheldon.
7: Nice to meet you, Sheldon. I'm Carter.
0: Sheldon is this engineer who works for the MTA. He's been there like 13 years.
11: Anytime we can be available.
0: And
8: this is really exciting.
11: This building was built in 1946.
0: He took us into this massive train repair room.
8: Whoa. Oh my goodness.
0: And there were all of these subway cars up on lifts.
11: Look at all these
7: rubble. Wow.
0: And they just kind of look like these, like, empty shells of train cars.
7: We're walking into the electronic component shop.
0: And then Sheldon pulled us into this room off to the side through these sort of heavy doors.
11: This is an electric component shop. Anything related to electric control is done by here.
8: So are you bringing us here because part of what we're interested in has to do with an electric
11: right.
8: component? Cool.
0: And he took us over to a corner.
11: Interesting. The sound is generated by these.
0: And he pointed down at this rectangular piece of metal, the size of a suitcase.
11: This is called phase module. Okay. Phase module, why it's called phase? It's changed DC to three phase.
2: Wait, what is this thing? This is a part of the train?
0: Honestly, it was a little hard to know because he just launched right into, like, engineering language.
11: The motor power source back to the DC 600 volt.
0: But yes, it's part of the train. It's this little box that sits next to the motor, And from here on out, I would like for it to be referred to as the singing box. But as for why it sings?
11: The sound comes from hard to explain to you why it has the sound.
0: Sheldon kind of punted. And so we had to reach out to someone for some help.
1: Oh, yeah, I could tell you that. Absolutely.
0: Sarah and I called up.
1: I'm Jeff Hackner.
0: Jeff Hackner.
1: I'm an adjunct professor of electrical and computer engineering at Cooper Union, where I've taught for 25 years.
10: I came across somebody, I think someone who works at the MTA, and they referred to you as a legend in transit circles.
1: I'm not sure who said that and how much they had to drink when they said that, but I've been involved for many years.
0: And Jeff broke down the singing box for us like this. He started by telling us how the box even got into the trains to begin with.
12: Stand clear of the closing doors, please.
1: So what happened is, in about the year 2000.
13: 2000!
0: Around the time, America was obsessed with
14: Y2K.
0: Computer bugs.
15: So-called hanging chad.
0: Stolen elections.
1: Transit Authority decided they needed to radically redesign the cars.
0: The MTA was like, we need a massive upgrade. And so they brought in all of these new train cars.
1: Yes, R-142s. We called them the new tech trains, new technology train.
0: It was going to be a whole new era. These trains were going to be more energy efficient.
1: But
0: one big problem.
1: The newer trains, those require alternating current. The system is a direct current system. The third rail is direct current.
0: In other words, there was a power mismatch. The new trains ran on AC power. The subway system could only provide DC power.
2: Wait, they brought in trains that ran on the wrong kind of power?
0: Yes.
2: One was AC and one was DC?
0: Yeah.
2: What exactly is the difference between AC and DC again?
1: Well, it's all based on the flow of invisible electricity.
0: As Jeff explained it, when you have DC power, the flow is long, smooth.
1: It's steady, like a straight line.
0: With AC,
10: it's like pulsing, kind of.
1: It is, right. It's known as a sine wave, a sinusoidal wave. It's the same shape that governs the tides, the phase of the moon, the angle of the sun.
2: So one is smooth and one is undulating.
0: Exactly.
2: And AC and DC don't play well together?
0: Definitely not.
2: And they knew this when they introduced the new cars?
0: Yeah, they knew. The tracks have been providing DC power for like 96 years, so they weren't going to remake the tracks because then you'd have to shut down the whole subway for years. But they needed to use AC for these new cars because it was so much more energy efficient. And so it was a disconnect.
2: Ooh, like the sharks and the jets.
0: Anyway, the MTA had to figure out a way to take this kind of electricity and turn it into this. And that's
11: part you are interested. The sound is generated.
0: That's where the singing box comes in.
11: Our phase module. It changed DC to AC phase.
0: That box that Sheldon showed us, that's what translates the electricity from one kind to the other. And basically what these boxes do is that when the train is cruising along, drawing in DC power from the third rail, power goes into that little box in the engine, and inside that box are these little transistors.
1: You can think of these as switches, like light switches.
0: And those switches go on and off, on and off, on and off, really fast, and in the process, take that DC current, and I guess you could say, like, chop it up.
2: And where does the sound come in?
0: Okay, so this is the part that I don't fully in my soul understand, but as Jeff explained it to us,
1: the flow of current in and out of these devices creates mechanical stresses within them.
0: When you feed electricity into the box, the transistors on the inside of the box and the inductors and the various things, they get sort of jostled. And when they do,
1: they act like little loudspeakers.
0: Huh.
1: They're not designed as loudspeakers. Any of these devices, when you flow alternating current through them, will have some tone emitted.
0: And it's the current interacting with these, like, physical parts?
1: Yeah, that's what's making the sound.
0: Okay.
1: Then a bunch of very complicated stuff happens.
0: But all you really need to know is that when you run current through the box, the stuff on the inside of the box gets stressed. It vibrates, I guess. And that creates a hum.
1: A high-pitched whining sound that changes in pitch depending on speed.
0: And that's kind of the key to the melody. The transistors chop up the electricity at different rates depending on how fast the train is going. And the train has three gears. Well, you can think of them like gears. Gear one is when it starts out, transistors are doing their thing, and this is the sound that comes out. And then the train shifts to a higher gear as it accelerates, and then this is the sound that comes out. And then as the train settles into a groove, the transistors slow, and then this is the sound that comes out, which gives you that melody. And now we get to the real question, which is that a fluke? Or could that melody be intentional?
8: So
0: we asked Sheldon from the MTA.
8: Do you think that those notes are like just coincidence? Like that's just the sound that it makes? Or like could they have been selected?
11: No, it's not. It's not on purpose to keep you, to let you hear that sound.
8: It's not to let us hear a West Side Story in the subway.
11: No.
2: Boo.
0: But then we talked to Jeff Hackner.
1: Every time that switch.
0: And he told us that when you're designing a system like that singing box with the three gears, each gear does have its own settings, its own frequency of electricity. And if you're the engineer, you're setting that for each of the three gears.
1: And you're picking a frequency that is not going to overheat the equipment, and at the same time is fast enough that it's going to average out to this nice smooth sine wave.
10: I think it's interesting that you use the word pick.
1: Yeah. Well, this is part of your conspiracy theory that somebody designed these three notes.
10: Yes. I mean, but I guess what I want to know is that whether or not it's possible to have that kind of control and choose the frequencies.
1: Yes. I mean, an engineer could say, yeah, I could pick a frequency between 1500 and 3000. I'm gonna pick the A in the sixth octave because I think that's funny.
10: What?
0: So that is totally possible.
1: Sure, because you have a little bit of wiggle room within the design.
2: Interesting. So he's saying it's possible that the engineer who designed the singing box set the gears at just the right frequencies to make just the right sounds. Is that what he's saying?
0: Yes.
2: Did you find the person who made the design choices?
0: Well, you know, we made a lot of calls, but yeah, we totally did.
8: Hey, Carter, can you hear us?
0: Yes, hi. Yes.
8: Hello.
0: Can you hear me?
8: Yes.
13: Yeah, of course.
0: So Sara and I managed to track down this guy.
13: My name is Mathieu Vanasse. That's a very French name.
0: We found him in Montreal.
13: Hey, my friends call me Matt and my enemies call me Matt. So just go for Matt.
0: And he works for this Canadian manufacturer.
13: Bombardier Transportation, which is the original equipment manufacturer for the so-called R142.
0: These days, he's the head of vehicle architecture for all the different kinds of subway trains that Bombardier makes.
2: Oh, so he is the guy.
0: One of the guys, yeah. Back in about 2000.
13: At the time, I was a young and cocky design engineer for propulsion and braking.
0: Matt told us he was part of the team that designed the R142 and all the stuff that goes inside it.
13: There was a huge lab where we had all the propulsion equipment set up, including the motors.
0: He says they tested every single aspect of the design, including the singing box. And when we asked him about the sound...
13: This is the very distinct sound that everybody talks about.
2: Well, he knew about it.
13: Yeah.
0: And not only that, he's a musician.
13: Actually, I was a musician way before I was an engineer.
0: What?
13: Funny enough, in a couple of hours, I'm going to have to leave you, if you're not bored to death by this story, to practice with a band. We're giving a concert in a couple of days in Montreal.
8: What's your band and what do you play?
13: Yeah, actually, we play very quirky, bizarre, funny French song that you would not understand, but they're quite funny.
0: This is his band playing AC/DC in French. AC/DC, very appropriate. And some of their other stuff is very musical theatery. which made us think, what if this West Side Story stuff was intentional? Here you had this musician turned engineer slipping in a little Easter egg, a little gift to all the New Yorkers who ride the subway every single day. In fact, Matthew told us that after the subways were unveiled and people began to notice the sound, he even wrote a white paper where he came clean.
13: And here's a spoiler alert. The punch of this white paper was the choice of notes is a pure coincidence. I know this is really spoiling.
10: Are you sure?
13: I'm totally sure. And
10: no.
2: So they did choose the notes, but not for any musical reason?
0: Right. In fact, just to sort of twist the knife a little bit, he told us...
13: The first time I watched West Side Story was probably a couple of days ago. Found it way too cheesy for me. And yeah.
2: But what about, is it possible some of the other engineers in the room had...
0: Do you think no one in that room recognized those intervals?
13: I can assure you that on my deathbed, I will continue saying that no one at the time really cared or really knew.
10: Darn.
0: But even though my fantasy wasn't real, I think what is real is the way it is received, you know? And so it's there, whether by incident or on purpose, but the way it's received is by all these people who are either unconsciously or consciously hearing this, like, more pleasant melody in the horrible, you know, screeching of the subways. There's this, like, lovely, reminiscent melody that so many of us are familiar with. And it's this romantic anthem to reconciling difference.
2: Wait, remind me, what is the story that they sing in that song somewhere?
14: When, at the end of the play, when Tony and Maria have, across the great barriers of culture and difference, a love so supreme.
16: Stay with me.
17: Maria, I love you so much.
16: Don't leave me.
17: Whatever you want, I'll do.
4: Just when Tony and Maria are finally together in Maria's bedroom.
0: That's Jamie Bernstein again.
4: And yet...
16: It's everything around us.
4: All this terrible stuff has just happened. They had the rumble, and they're dealing with all this ghastly tragedy.
17: Then I'll take you away when nothing can get to us.
4: And trying to rise above it.
0: And so they sing this song.
18: A place for us.
0: And they imagine this place that doesn't yet exist for them.
4: They imagine this song that does, in fact, raise them all above the horror and the tragedy and the violence.
0: Right? It's the characters are all about reconciling difference and finding this, like, geographical space for, like, acceptance and finding love. And I don't know, it's a very romantic anthem for these, like, horrible subways in such a lovely city.
2: And just to lean into that metaphor, the subway platform is this, like, democratizing space. Everybody is
0: right
2: there. That is right. The place for all of us.
0: You know, and then, you know, just not to belabor the point, but to belabor the point, there's also this third level, you know, the generation of the noise itself. It's sort of poetic that the noise itself is created by something that is reconciling an old system of wave into a new motor to be efficient. And something in that translation process is creating these sounds.
2: It's like a little West Side Story of electricity.

Now, a true story though, true story. A couple of years after, we were using the same technology for the Long Island Railroad. Mm-hmm. The M7 from Long Island, the traction package is made by Mitsubishi Electronics. And the guys from Melco, Mitsubishi Electronic Corporation, had figured out that this thing could sing. And the demonstration they always do with their inverter is that they make it sing the odd to the joy, you know, na na na na na na na na na na na na na na na na na na na na na na na na na na na na na 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

0: All right. Well, thank you so much to Carter Hodge and to Sarah Kari for helping Carter produce and report that story.
1: And to Matt Kilty for putting the whole thing together.
0: Yes, indeed.
2: And to the folks at NPR's Code Switch who let us work with Kat Chow for her story about Samson, and Andre Berman and Annie Brown.
1: Oh, and, yes. You say it to them before I say it to them.
0: Okay, because I have the advantage of... I will remember the email address, which you will never do.
1: That's true. Maybe fact, I should say it to them and you could do the email address.
0: No,
1: that would
0: make
1: sense.
0: Why don't you do the whole thing? Let's see where this goes.
1: All right, let me do the first part.
0: Yeah.
1: Listen, everybody listening to this show has probably at some point thought, I have a question too. Something has entered my head and I can't get it out because I don't know the answer and I want to know the answer. And I'm a wee bit embarrassed to ask.
0: Mm-hmm.
1: But that embarrassment is no longer a problem. Just write us here at Radiolab.
0: At
1: yes,
0: WNYC
1: dot org. I know that part.
0: Radiolab at WNYC.
1: That's right. I said it trippingly off my tongue, didn't I?
0: Yes, you did. You got there eventually.
1: So that's it. So if you have the idea, Radiolab at WNYC.org.
0: Send us a question. We will answer it. We'll try to.
1: Can you do a
0: next...
1: slash thing like the Radiolab
0: WNYC? There's no slashes and email addresses.
1: Sometimes when you want to cache some particular questions, you go Radiolab at WNYC.org/stupid questions or something like that. And then we put them all in a little pile.
0: You don't do that with email addresses.
1: Oh.
0: That's a website.
1: It's a website. Yes, I knew that. Somewhere there's a place for me.
0: This is not the internet, that's for sure.
1: Till then,
0: I'm Jad Abumrad.
1: I'm Robert Krulwich.
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8: From WHYY in Philadelphia, I'm Terry Gross with Fresh Air. Paul McCartney wrote a song when he was 16 that he later wanted the Beatles to record, but John rejected it. That song, A World Without Love, was instead recorded by the duo Peter and Gordon and became a hit. Our guest Peter Asher of Peter and Gordon knew the song because Paul was living in the Asher family home. In a new documentary about Peter Asher, Paul remembers,
9: they got a piano in my room and there was a piano in the basement as well. 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
8: 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First News.
10: 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The U.S. has launched a series of strikes against Iran after three merchant ships were struck in the Strait of Hormuz, and the Trump administration reversed a decision today that allowed Iran to produce, sell, and deliver crude oil.